Think true crime is a modern obsession? Its roots go deeper than you might expect. This week on Through the Bible, we're in Genesis 4 and 5, where jealousy turns to violence and the first murder shakes the first family. Hop aboard the Bible bus as we trace how sin spreads and then learn that God's story of redemption doesn't end there.

0: Welcome to Through the Bible. In this study, we're going to be stepping into one of the most dramatic moments of human history, a moment when mankind came terrifyingly close to the end, but by the grace of God. We'll begin in Genesis 6:14, and as you find your place, Greg and I have an update, this time on China.
1: Yeah, we just got a real exciting report, kind of looking back over the last year, and we're really encouraged by what's in this report.
0: Yeah, what are some of the high points for you on this? First of all, who's the partner that we're with on
1: this? It's FEBC, a ministry that I spent a few years with.
0: Yes, Far East Broadcasting Corporation, for those of you that don't know.
1: And the interesting thing about FEBC, thank you for clarifying that, is they started ministry to China in 1949, which was before you and I were born.
0: Yeah,
1: hard to believe.
0: It was. It is hard to believe. And because of that length of service, they have a level of credibility in that country that I don't think any other Christian ministry has.
1: No, they don't. You're right. They have an incredible amount of credibility, trust. And that was the year that Mao Zedong kicked out all the foreign missionaries. And so God used FEBC to start broadcasting the gospel in.
0: Yeah.
1: And many people have heard of the famous Hudson Taylor, the great missionary. Well,
0: of course.
1: Grandson or great-grandson told me personally that they believe that while China was closed, about half the people that came to faith found it through Christian radio, heard the gospel.
0: Wow.
1: So a very rich history.
0: Yeah. Now, the other thing I appreciate about FEBC is even though their name is Broadcasting Corporation, they are, as in terms of an international ministry partner, as aggressive as anyone in going into different delivery methods.
1: Yep.
0: And that's what's so exciting about this report is I love the fact that there's a, believe it or not, a shortwave component.
1: That's right.
0: And they're doing justification to make sure it's being heard and they're getting responses. And there's that, but it is oh so much more.
1: Yes, it's digital. They've even launched a weekend programming that is in support of TTB's Bible study. In other words, they get a host and a group of people and they study the Bible. And I'm sure, knowing FEBC, that they're using Dr. McGee's teaching as the basis of that. So pretty cool stuff.
0: Yeah, that is really exciting.
1: So they actually have already begun the second 5-year cycle of the newly produced Chinese, both the Mandarin and the Cantonese. So that's really good, too.
0: That's wonderful.
1: And we have some great listener responses. You want to share this one?
0: Yeah, this first one says, I've listened to Through the Bible for the second time now, and once again, I've gained so much. I love this as an aside because this guy's going to be on, or a woman is going to be on multiple trips on the Bible
1: bus. That's right.
0: And that's an encouragement. For example, the advice Moses' father-in-law gave him, Pastor McGee offers a different perspective that broadened my thinking. Also, regarding the commandment, you shall not kill, I've heard fellow believers ask whether wars between nations violate this commandment. The program provided a clear teaching on this. I'm grateful for the nourishment this program brings and thankful to Liang Yu Radio for offering such a wonderful show.
1: Yes, and that Liang Yu Radio translates into good friend. That's how FEBC is known on the air, as good friend radio. Now, I think we have time for one more.
0: Yeah.
1: This is a person that wrote and said, I believe this program has deepened my understanding of the Bible. It no longer feels obscure or difficult to understand, but rather closely connected to our daily lives. To follow God's word is to love him, and he delights in blessing us. The 5 books of Moses, also known as the Torah, are highly valued by the Jewish people and are something we Christians should also study diligently. Mm. How many times have we heard that?
0: Yeah.
1: That type of response. It's incredible.
0: Yeah, and the 5 books of the law. And it's also such an encouragement to me that they're getting, just like we've talked about before, they're finding stuff in the Old Testament that is ministering to their heart.
1: Yeah.
0: A lot of people think, I don't really look at that old stuff. I just look at the New Testament. But they're finding value in the Old Testament.
1: Absolutely.
0: Yeah. Greg, why don't you pray for us as we begin?
1: Father, we rejoice that your word is going out in Mandarin and Cantonese to China and the speakers of those languages all over the world. We pray that you will continue to touch people's lives with the power of your word. In Jesus' name, amen.
0: Well, we're off to Genesis 6 on Through the Bible with Dr. J. Vernon McGee.
2: And friends, we come today to the flood. Now the entire human family turned from God. There's none righteous, no, not one. But here is one man who walked with God. He believed God. Here's a man still trusted God. By faith, Noah. Now, there is a striking contrast between the fact that the days of Noah to be duplicated before the Lord comes again to the earth. And that's for his, not rapture, but coming to the earth to establish his kingdom. But there's some remarkable parallels that have already taken place. For instance, the way this chapter opened, it came to pass when men began to multiply on the face of the earth, daughters born unto them. There was this tremendous population increase, and man had spread by that time pretty much over the earth. He was in North America, he was here, he was in Asia, in Europe, and in Africa. He'd spread in every direction. And today, we have this tremendous population explosion, and men again will increase on the face of the earth. And then there is the fact that during the Great Tribulation period, the Holy Spirit will no longer restrain evil. Now, he'll still be there to convert men, but he'll not be restraining evil on the earth. We're told very definitely. And God's overtures to man will be despised and rejected, and certainly they are today. Isn't it amazing that the only ones that are listened to today are the liberal Protestant ministers and the Roman Catholic? You hear nothing today of conservative men. Now, they've attempted to make some sort of an inroad, but they've had several conventions, and they're trying their best to get back in the mainstream. But we've come to the day that if you're going to stand for God, you're going to find out that you will not be able to talk before a TV camera very often. You've got to learn to protest and march and deny everything before that. Now, may I say to you, of course, the world in that day will be faced with the great problem of the rapture. There'll been a great number of people that have left the earth. And may I say also, there were judgments in that day, and yet they did not heed them. That was the warning that God had given. Now, let's look at the flood itself. The first is the preparation that is made for it. God is giving ample opportunity. And here in verse 14, God says to Noah, make thee an ark of gopher wood. That's an indestructible wood, very much like our redwood here in California. Room shalt thou make in it, in the ark. And the word for rooms has the idea of nests. Now, the elephant would need a room, but may I say to you that the mole wouldn't need quite that much room. They could just give him a little dirt in the corner, and that's all that he would need. And we're told, and he shall pitch it within and without with pitch. That is, it was to be made waterproof. Now, here were the instructions, and this is the fashion which thou shalt make of it. The length of the ark shall be 300 cubits, the breadth of it 50 cubits, the height of it 30 cubits. The impression that most people have of the ark is the impression they were given by the little Sunday school card. It looked like a houseboat, and it was, to me, a very ridiculous sort of a travesty. And it was a caricature of the ark instead of picturing it like it actually was. To begin with, may I say to you that the instructions for the building of the ark reveal that it was quite a sizable sort of an ark. Thou shalt make the ark and finish it, and it shall be 300 cubits. Now, if a cubit is 18 inches, that ought to give you some conception of how long this ark was. Now, the question arises, how could they make it substantial in that day? Well, friends, you're not dealing with caveman. You're dealing with a very intelligent man. Noah was an intelligent man. You see, the intelligence that the race has today came right through that man, and he happened to be a very intelligent man. Now, he's not making an ocean-going boat to withstand 50-foot waves. All he's doing is to have just a place for life, animal life, and man to stay over quite a period of time, by the way, but not to go through a storm, actually, just to wait out the flood. That was all. And for that reason, it might lack a great deal, and it did not have to be built as an ocean-going boat would give it a great deal more room. So 300 cubits, and if a cubit is 18 inches, that's 450 feet long. That's a pretty long boat, by the way. But the relative measurement is the thing that interests me. And you put this down by, for instance, the New Mexico, one of our battleships some time ago. But it was built 624 feet long, 106 and a fourth feet wide, and the 29 and a half, the mean draft. Well, may I say that you put down the comparisons, and it's practically the same, so that you have not a ridiculous-looking boat at all, but one that would compare favorably with the way they build ships today. We're told here, a window shalt thou make in the ark. Now, the window wasn't a little slit made in the side of the ark. Have you ever stopped to think about the stench that might be in there with all those animals in there over that period of time? Well, a window shalt thou make in the ark, and the window went all the way around, and in a cubit shalt thou finish it above. Now, from a cubit, from the top of the ark, from the roof, and the roof must have overlapped that quite a bit, and underneath there was a cubit, 18 inches, that went all the way around the ark. Now, that's the way they ventilate a gymnasium today. I noticed it at the State Fair at Dallas. The building in which the animals are have that window that goes all the way around at the top. And may I say, with all the animals they had at the State Fair in Dallas, Texas, it wasn't a bad place to be. People were sitting in there eating their meals and sleeping there. Very comfortable. And the odor was not bad. I've heard that poor Noah had to stick his head out this little window to live. Well, that's ridiculous. We're not looking at that type of a thing. That's man's imagination. It's not what the record says here at all. And friends, quit reading Sunday school cards. The pictures that were given to me when I was a kid, I've had to unlearn practically all of them. And that little ridiculous boat, I wish we could get rid of it. Now we're told, and the door of the ark, now it only had one door, though, and that's important. Christ said he was the way. I'm the door to the sheepfold, by the way, and he's the door to the ark. And the door of the ark shalt thou set in the side thereof, with lower, second, and third stories shalt thou make it. Now, it was three decks here, you see, and then I take it one on top, or one on the bottom, maybe. That would make four decks. And was there a door for each one? I personally have not come to any conclusion here. I'm rather of the opinion there was only one and not one for each floor. But that, frankly, again, is beside the point. Now, God says, and behold, I, even I, do bring a flood of waters upon the earth to destroy all flesh, wherein is the breath of life from under heaven, and everything that is in the earth shall die. Now, God is bringing the judgment upon the earth, upon animal and bird and man. But with thee, God says, will I establish my covenant. And thou shalt come into the ark, thou and thy sons, and thy wife, and thy sons' wives with thee. And of every living thing of all flesh, two of every sort, shalt thou bring into the ark, to keep them alive with thee. They shall be male and female, of fowls after their kind, the cattle after their kind. And again, you must understand, by this time, one cow would represent the entire cow family, the Holsteins and the Jerseys and the Guernseys and all the others. And then every creeping thing of the earth after his kind, two of every sort shall come unto thee to keep them alive. Now that is something else that we need to pay attention to. Repeated again in the next chapter, that Noah wasn't a Frank Buck who went out and bring them back alive. He wasn't a big game hunter. He didn't have to go after these animals. They came to him. We're told that. And we'll see in the next chapter they did come to him. They'll come to you. Now, why would they? Animals in danger will do that. I remember the first time that we went into Yosemite Valley when our daughter was just a little thing, and she'd never seen snow before. And we put her down in the snow, and she began to whimper, but she quit when she looked over and saw a little deer. Well, actually, I believe we could have gone over and petted that little deer, but we didn't try it because I knew something about the danger of them turning on you and being able to kick and kill an individual. So we didn't approach them any closer, but I mentioned that to the ranger. He laughed. He said, yes, there's snow up in the high Sierras right now. And when there's snow up there and there's danger, they come down here and as tame as any animal could possibly be. But the minute that the snows melt and it becomes spring,

0: years ago against Dr. Harry Rimmer when he offered $1,000 to anyone that could show a contradiction in the Bible, and this was what was used in a court of law. And there were several liberal theologians that testified this was a contradiction. Why would it say two of each kind and now seven of each kind? Well, all you have to do is turn over to see Noah get out of the ark, and he was offering clean beasts as sacrifices. Where would he have got the clean beasts, friends, if he hadn't taken more than the two? It's only the clean beasts that he took seven, and now we know why. And those that are not clean were by two, the male and the female. And the fowls of the air by sevens, the male and the female, and that is for those that are clean, to keep seed alive upon the face of all the earth. Now, for 7 days, the world could have knocked at the door of the ark, and frankly, they could have come in. God would have saved them. All you'd have to do is believe God. Now, we're told, verse 6, and Noah was 600 years old when the flood of waters was upon the earth. Noah went in, his sons, his wife, his sons' wives with him into the ark because of the waters of the flood. That's verse 7 that I've just read. Then we're told here, verse 9, there went in two and two unto Noah into the ark, the male and the female, as God had commanded Noah. No place does it say Noah went out and drove them in. It wasn't necessary. They came to him. The same day were all the fountains of the great deep broken up, and the windows of heaven were opened. That's verse 11. The rain was upon the earth 40 days and 40 nights. And now I drop down and read verse 16. And they that went in male and female of all flesh, as God had commanded him, and the Lord shut him in. Now we're told that the flood was 40 days upon the earth. Now the waters, though, prevailed, and I'm dropping down to the last verse, verse 24, chapter 7. And the waters prevailed upon the earth 150 days. Now, that's how long that the flood lasted. Then we're going to find out that it subsided another period of time, and we'll talk about that next time. Now, may I, in the few moments that are left of me, may I say this? What is the scientific historical evidence of the flood? I'm not going to enter into this subject other than to say that there is one of the finest books, and I highly recommend it, called The Genesis Flood by Henry Morris and John C. Whitcomb. Both of these men are thoroughly qualified to write on this subject. Dr. John Whitcomb is a Ph.D., and he's a professor of Old Testament, Grace Theological Seminary. And Dr. Morris is a Ph.D. from the University of Minnesota, and these men have joined together and have written a book on the Genesis flood. And they show that this flood was universal, and also that it was a great catastrophe, that there's historical evidence for it, and they answer this uniformitarian argument that has been put forth today, and I'll not go into these different theories that have been advanced, and have quite a few been advanced for the flood. But may I say there's abundance of evidence for the flood, and they answer a great deal of this. Now, next time, I'm going to pick up right at this juncture and probably give from their book one or two arguments, and then I'm going to move on from this. I assume that today that there is this historical evidence for the flood, and it's not necessary for us to go into that. And it's been answered in this very graphic and scholarly manner. Until next time, may God richly bless you, my beloved.
1: Well, that moves Noah's story beyond the children's section, and it anchors it in history. 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I'm Steve Schwetz, and for all of us at Through the Bible, praying that you'll know just how deep, wide, long, and high God's great love for you really is.

0: Hello, this is David Snyder, President of Baptist International Missions Incorporated, welcoming you to today's broadcast of Moments for Missions under the direction of our Vice President, Dr. J.B. Godfrey. 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
1: Brother Rick Martin and his wife Becky have been in the Philippines since 1977, and God has used them in a great way. But this is one of the young men who graduated from their Bible college. I'm giving him the name of Ronald. He was born in April of 1996, and when he was 6 years old, a lady put a .38 caliber pistol into his hand, she said, for his protection. But by the time he was seven, he knew how to use guns and work with the MPA. That's a communist rebel group in the Philippines, and he didn't believe in God. He actually had a hatred for God. A pastor there witnessed to him many times, and he would not listen. He became involved in drugs, but he and a group of rebels surrounded this pastor's home. 36 armed men surrounded the house, fired their rifles. The pastor ran out to try to protect his wife and children. They lived in a nipa hut. That's just a thatch hut. It was badly damaged, and those men came up expecting to find that pastor dead, but God had protected him. And Ronald saw for the first time that God is real, and he thought, truly, the God this man preaches is a living God. And that night, he believed in the Lord Jesus Christ. Now, Ronald says, I decided to go home so that I could study. The drug lord came back and told me he will still bring me to Manila so I could study there. We planned to leave on July the 13th, but thank God, Pastor Harold came and told me about Iloilo Baptist Church and Iloilo Baptist College. He encouraged me to study in Bible college. I went there on July the 3rd. I left everything to follow God's calling. Praise the Lord. He is alive. He enabled me to finish my schooling. I graduated on March the 13th, 2019, and I thank God for saving me. I'm now a soldier, but a soldier of Christ. I entrust everything to God. Now, one of the staff at Iloilo Baptist Church commented about Ronald. She said, in 2014, I went to Mindanao to conduct a camp for pastors, kids, and youth. At that time, I met Pastor Harold. He brought Ronald to our camp and told me that he planned to go to Bible college. At first, I thought he was in elementary school because he was so small and malnourished. I felt sorry for him. He didn't have any shoes. He was wearing old clothes and carrying an ancient bag with a change of clothes. However, his firm decision to go to Bible college blessed my heart. After 2 years, I went back to that same place and was shocked to see 6-, 7-, and 8-year-old kids carrying guns. They have no fear. They're willing to give up their lives for their cause. But I also met the pastor that was ambushed by Ronald's group. After Ronald was here at Iloilo Baptist College for 4 years, I brought him to my camp in Mindanao. He went to his home place because he wanted to lead some people to Christ. To his surprise, he was quickly surrounded by about 30 people. He started to have a Bible study with them and tell them how to be saved. The MPA in those mountains heard that Ronald came home, and the commander wanted to talk with him. He said, "If you're willing to start a church, then I'm willing to sell my land to you for it." And Ronald told him that he didn't have any money to buy the land. Then the village leader with the barangay captain said, "I will buy the land for you if you will start a church." The NPA commander told Ronald, "If you'll start a church, we will surrender to the government and help you with your church." And Ronald brought 6 new students to enroll in Bible college.
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Think true crime is a modern obsession? Its roots go deeper than you might expect. This week on Through the Bible, we're in Genesis 4 and 5, where jealousy turns to violence and the first murder shakes the first family. Hop aboard the Bible bus as we trace how sin spreads and then learn that God's story of redemption doesn't end there.

0: The jellyfish that lights the way to escape. Learn about it next on today's Creation Moment. And now, here's our Creation Moments host, Ian Taylor.
1: It is always as dark as night, 2,000 feet beneath the ocean's surface. Yet, a rich variety of life thrives in the darkness. The strategies for life, however, are quite different far beneath the waves. In the deep ocean, predator searches for prey and prey tries to escape predator. The permanent darkness and buoyant water allow for unusually creative strategies in this rhythm of life. Some creatures try to hide in the darkness. Others use light to lure prey to them. Some creatures even squirt luminescent clouds into the water to make predators think that they are where they are not. Perhaps the most creative is a species of jellyfish. When a potential predator comes close to the jellyfish turns off the lights in its bell-shaped body. Switching off the lights in its tentacles, the jellyfish scoots away as fast as it can. If the predator wasn't fooled and continues the chase, the jellyfish switches to plan B. It turns on the blue lights in its body and the white lights in its tentacles. And when the attacker is very close, the jellyfish turns off the light in its body and takes off, detaching its still glowing tentacles. The tentacles continue to writhe in the water, distracting the predator. According to evolution, jellyfish are among the most primitive of multicelled animals. In this clever survival strategy, we see that jellyfish are neither simple nor primitive. They are indeed a true credit to the Creator's handiwork.
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Here's a song that says, the tempest may sweep o'er the wild stormy deep, but in Jesus we're safe evermore.

I give you freedom to use your own will. I hold the waters in my mighty hand. Spread out the heavens with a single span. Make all

Have you ever come across a scripture passage that's a real tough nut to crack? Maybe you've been left scratching your head wondering what the Bible was trying to say. Well, several questions have come our way just like that, and maybe one of them is the same as yours. So stay with us to find out.

0: This is Steve Schwetz, and I'd like to welcome you to another edition of the question and answer program with our Bible teacher, Dr. J. Vernon McGee, who for over 30 years answered the questions of his many listeners. This program is a ministry of the Through the Bible Radio Network. And we begin our questions with this one from a listener in Alameda, California, and it says, I wholeheartedly agree with the doctrine of total depravity, but I came across a statement that says, the doctrine of total depravity does not mean there is no good in man. It means there is no good in man acceptable to God for salvation. What do you think?
1: Well, there's none righteous, no, not one. And I have discovered that there are a great many folk that they resent the doctrine of the total depravity of man. The most unpopular subject today is sin, especially specific sin. Now, there are not many ministers today that are preaching on sin, especially on the radio and on television. I always appreciate Dr. Jerry Falwell's television program when I have opportunity to look in on it, because he deals with sin, and he deals with it in a forthright manner, and he gets decisions for Christ, because I don't think any man can ever come to Christ who does not first discover that he is a sinner. Your best resolutions must totally be waived. Your highest ambitions be crossed. You need never think that you'll ever be saved till first you've learned you're lost. And totally lost, completely lost, with nothing to present to God. And so this man would have me soften the doctrine just a little, and I should put over it the love of God. Well, I speak on the love of God too, but when the Scripture as the sin offering makes it so clear, why, I believe that we should teach it as it is, and I was dealing with sin at that time, and to try to cover it over by softening it in some way is not my idea of preaching, and I attempt to tell it like it is, and a great many people like that, and a great many people don't like it when we're dealing with the subject of sin. They seem to like it when we're talking about the sin of the Moabites, which they committed 4,000 years ago. We all agree the Moabites were wrong, but it's very difficult for us to believe that we are and that we come in that category.
0: Our next question comes to us from a listener in Hanover, Indiana. He writes, what is your opinion on those who get saved who are in the Catholic Church? Should they leave the church? Is it wrong for them to stay when some call it the harlot?
1: Well, may I say this to you, that ideally, I certainly wish that not only folk in this church, but in many of our Protestant churches today would come out. That would be my advice to them. And that would be my reaction. I would certainly want to come out. But I do not want to be so narrow-minded that I do not recognize that there are people that have different opinions, backgrounds than I do, and that feel quite differently about these things. Now, I personally believe that there are many born-again folk that are still in this church that you call the harlot. I want to say this, that I think there are going to be a lot of Protestants that are in the church that's called the harlot, for that matter. And when you begin to tar another group, what about your denomination? I don't know what denomination you're in. Didn't even give me your name. But my feeling is that a great many folk today need to come out. But I get many letters from folk in all of these churches that I speak against, and they tell me we have a witness in our church. We have a fine opportunity to witness in our church. And they do witness. And there are born-again people in these groups. Now, that is something that troubles me, frankly, a great deal. I wish they'd come out, but they don't. And they are able to witness, they say, they do witness, and some of them are living exemplary Christian lives in their homes, in their testimony. and that sort of thing. And the other side that bothers me today are some of the meanest people that I've met are in some of our fundamental churches. The church is fundamental. It's true to the Word of God. And why is it that they are so mean? That bothers me also. So I have a twofold problem myself, and I hope you have the twofold problem, not just the one side of it. But I'm not going to sit in judgment on these folk, for very candidly, I believe that many of them are really born-again folk. And I'm sure of that because I not only meet them, I get letters from them, and I do not want to sit in judgment. You know, you can be a member of a system that is wrong, but that doesn't mean that you are wrong or that you have to get out of it. Now, let me push that to another place. I think my country today is very wrong. I think our government today is in a sad state. But I'm not about to move out. This is my country. I'm still happy that I'm an American. I'm still happy I live in the United States today. And I want to get out the word as much as I can in my country today because I love it. And believe me, we're about as corrupt as any government that there is today. We just well face facts, hadn't we, and say that. But that's no reason I'm getting ready to move, although I think sometimes that I certainly feel like it. So don't sit in judgment on people because they're in a system. Judge them personally. And if they're born again, believers, they're going to manifest that. And I wish that I could say the same thing about many of our fundamental churches because I meet people actually in our fundamental churches that not only I have a question about, but others have a question about them. And I feel like that this needs to be said today because we can be pretty harsh in our judgment of others.
0: Now we have a question from Houston, Texas. The listener writes, could you explain Numbers 28, verse 7, which says, and the drink offering thereof shall be the fourth part of an hin for the one lamb. In the holy place shalt thou cause the strong wine to be poured unto the Lord for a drink offering. What does strong wine mean? Does it mean fermented wine?
1: I'm sure that it does, by the way. I can't imagine in that warm climate putting grape juice in a wine skin and not having it ferment. I'm sure that it would. And this part then goes on, what kind of wine was it that they used in the Bible? Why does the Old Testament say to use wine and the New Testament says not to use wine? Well, may I say that you're putting a contradiction in the Bible between the Old and New Testament that's not there. The Old Testament warns against drunkenness, warns against a strong drink. That is found in the Old Testament. And not only that, but the verse of Scripture you give me in Ephesians 5:18 says, be not drunk with wine. It doesn't say don't drink wine. It says be not drunk with wine wherein is excess, but be filled with the Holy Spirit. So I'm of the opinion that you've probably given me the wrong verse. That is, if you're trying to make a point here because of the fact that there is not that distinction. The Bible condemns drunkenness from beginning to end. We're told in the 31st chapter of Proverbs, and I'm just going to turn to this one reference. You'll find many Proverbs on it. You'll find it condemned again and again, and you begin with Noah. God didn't approve what Noah did. He's condemning it. Now, listen to verse 4 of chapter 31 of Proverbs. It's not for kings, O Lemuel. It's not for kings to drink wine, nor for princes strong drink, lest they drink and forget the law and pervert the judgment of any of the afflicted. Now, give strong drink unto him that's ready to perish. That is, use it as a medicine. Use it as a stimulant to a person that is in bad state. And alcohol can be a medicine if it's used right. And it can be a poison if it's used in excess. And drunkenness is the great sin of this country today. I think drunkenness brought all the great nations of the past down, and it will bring this nation down because we're becoming a nation of drunkards today with over 10 million alcoholics right now and with so many in high places today that are using strong drink. So, and then relative to the drink offering, there's no instructions given about it other than it is said it is poured on the other offerings. And you must remember the other offerings were red hot. They were on the burnt altar and the fire was on them and they were being consumed. And when the wine is poured on it, what would happen to it? It'd go up in steam. And that's what Paul meant in Philippians when he spoke that he wanted his life to be poured out for Christ. What he meant was, I want my life to be poured on the sacrifice of Christ like a drink offering just to be consumed, to go up in steam. And that's the picture you have. I think you've made a contradiction in the Bible that you ought not to make because there are no contradictions in the Bible.
0: The same person has a second question. It says, are pictures of Christ an abomination unto God?
1: Well, if man worships them, then they are an abomination to God. Now, when you're talking about just these pictures of Christ, you buy in these Bible book rooms and bookstores today, and I wish they didn't sell so many of them myself. I guess there's a good markup on them. I don't know. But the point is, I don't believe in pictures of Christ. In my study right now, I have pictures of my family and pictures of friends. Well, I don't have any pictures of Jesus because we don't have any picture of him. I do not believe in them. Very frankly, I do not. And I think it's wrong to use them. But the thing that the scripture talks about is worshiping them. And I'm almost of the opinion that a great many people look at them, the pictures of Jesus, in worshipful manner. That is wrong.
0: We come now to a question from a listener in Linwood, California, who asks, in Genesis 25, it tells about Abraham's second wife and their sons. From those children, is Midian the only one we have any record of after this account? It would seem that Abraham was almost a resurrection to be as fruitful as he was.
1: Well, that is true. That is the way it's spoken of in the fourth chapter of Romans. The birth of Isaac is spoken of actually as a resurrection, as life from the dead is the language that the scripture uses. And you can't consider it in any other way except that. The womb of Sarah was a grave. And we believe in him that raised up Jesus, our Lord, from the dead. And the parallel that Paul makes in the fourth of Romans is the birth of Isaac is a resurrection. And you are certainly accurate in that. Now, going back to the 25th chapter of Genesis, where we find that Abraham, with the birth of these other children that he had, not by Sarah now, but by Keturah, and we have Zimram, we have Jokshan, and Medan, and Midian, and Ishbak, and Shua, and so on. We do have some record of Sheba and Dedan and some of the others if you follow through the scripture. But actually, Midian is the only nation that the children of Israel seem to have had any contact with in the years that followed. So that I think that you can be sure that that is the only nation. Now, there are references, of course, to individuals, but not to nations.
0: We come now to a couple of questions from a listener in Ontario, California. He says, it is always stressed that in the account of creation, there is a difference between the word bara, to create, and the words to make or form. Why is it that the word for made is used in other scriptures seemingly referring to the same thing, such as in the other parts of Genesis, the Psalms, and Acts 14?
1: And may I say that when you move to the New Testament, you're no longer dealing with the Hebrew language. You're dealing now with another language altogether, which is Greek. And to make the same distinction that is made in the Hebrew would be very difficult to do. Now, however, this part does give to us some references in the Old Testament in the book of Psalms and again in Genesis. May I say that the reason I think is quite obvious that in the first chapter of Genesis, there is a sharp distinction between creation, that is, God speaking the universe into existence. I heard of a young science teacher the other day. The trouble about a young science teachers is that they think they know a great deal when they don't. And this young fella thought that he was quite an authority on science. And by the way, he claims to be a Christian, but he felt that as far as the creation story is concerned, that God did not just speak the universe and material universe into existence. Well, I'd like to know how he would explain it. Of course, the only explanation we have is that God spoke and it came into existence. And personally, that's good enough for me, and there is no other explanation, may I say, for it. There's no other explanation that can be scriptural. There might be built on something else, but it cannot be scriptural. But in the first chapter of Genesis, you have a sharp distinction between creating out of nothing and taking what has already been created in the way of that which is a physical thing and manufacturing something altogether different, new out of it. And that, of course, is the distinction in Genesis 1. And it's not necessary to carry that through the rest of Scripture when other subjects are introduced, when apparently a great change has taken place in our universe. I'm confident myself that we have minimized that too much, that we have tried to be very static about that, that after God created the universe, it stayed just that way. Well, it didn't stay just that way. Great changes have intervened, tremendous changes. This little earth on which we live bears so much evidence along that line.
0: The same listener's second question is, in Hebrews 9, verse 12, what is the meaning of by his own blood?
1: And of course there it speaks of the fact that he entered into the Holy of Holies with his own blood. Some teachers say that Christ carried his own blood into heaven, just as the high priest took it into the Holy of Holies. I can't quite see this teaching. Well, you happen to be listening to a preacher that believes that our Lord did take his own blood into the Holy of Holies, which is heaven itself. I see nothing to militate against that other than just a repugnance on the part of a great many people thinking that that does not appeal to a person's aesthetic sense and that it would be rather a crude thought to think that the literal blood would be in heaven. Well, may I say that there are going to be a great many of forgiven sinners there, and I can't conceive of anybody as crude as we converted sinners. Therefore, the fact that the blood is there is evidence of our salvation. And personally, I think it's there to remind us of the fact that we have been redeemed at a great price. And I have a book that we wrote some time ago. In fact, it's one of the first books I ever wrote. I think it is the first one. It's on the tabernacle, God's portrait of Christ. And in that, I take the position that our Lord presented his own blood. And I have never had any reason to change my viewpoint in that particular connection.
0: Our final question for today comes from a listener in Los Angeles who asks, will a person who is saved and commits suicide go to heaven?
1: Now, the whole question, of course, is a person who commits suicide a saved person? That's the question that you have to determine. And if a person is a saved person, then if they commit suicide, they're going to heaven. Because you do not go to heaven, or you denied heaven, because of the fact you do or do not commit suicide. People are saved because they accept Christ as Savior. They are lost because they reject Christ as Savior. Now, when we get our thinking clear at that particular point, you see, then we come back to this question, then the question is, can a suicide be saved? The whole question is not can a suicide be saved, but is a suicide a child of God? That's the question, I think, that really you're after. Is a suicide a child of God? Now, I personally believe a person can be a child of God and at the same time commit suicide. To begin with, I think that it's quite possible for a person who's accepted Christ to have some sort of a mental aberration that might

0: their own life. I personally think this is a horrible thing to do. I think it's a terrible thing to do, to take your own life. But you see, murderers have been saved. The thief on the cross that was saved was a murderer, and we've been talking about that in the last question. Today thou shalt be with me in paradise. Well, the thief was a murderer, and he was to be saved. Of course, again, there's another question that comes up in connection with the suicide. The thought is that if a person commits murder, goes to the penitentiary, and somebody deals with him out there personally, and he comes to Christ, we all believe he can be saved. But can a person who is saved commit suicide when he doesn't have any opportunity afterward to ask for forgiveness? Well, how do you know he doesn't have opportunity? He may feel like that he's reached the end of his role, that he's bodily and there's no other alternative, and does this dastardly deed, but before he does, ask God's forgiveness. So again, you and I are not in possession of all the information. We do not know all the details or all those promptings that go on in a human soul. The only thing that I could say with any certainty is that a Christian, if a Christian does commit suicide, it reveals that he's certainly out of fellowship with God. And it reveals that he's got himself into a very awkward and bad, frightful situation. But again, somebody can turn around and say it might be for health reason that a person suffering from bad health. Well, my experience there has been that some of the choicest saints you've got today are those that are experiencing bad health, and that in and of itself would not drive a person, at least a child of God, to suicide. So I cannot accept the thesis, therefore, that suicide, that is one that's just lost his, it could be a child of God that's just lost his health. I think there's more to it than that. But coming back to the original question, I do believe that a suicide can be saved. I know he can if he's saved before the thing took place. That's the important question.
1: We hope and pray that you're not considering a path that would lead to suicide. If you are, then we encourage you to seek the help of your local pastor who will be able to assist you through your difficulties. And then we also would like you to consider reading through the book of Job. He was a man who was stripped bare of all his worldly possessions and health, yet found within himself the ability to worship God in the midst of great difficulty. If some of Dr. McGee's answers have piqued your interest and you'd like to hear them again, you can do so by using our online bookstore at ttb.org or contacting one of our service operators to order a CD copy of the program. They can be reached by calling 1-800-65-BIBLE Monday through Thursday from 6 a.m. to 3 p.m. Pacific Time. 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

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Think true crime is a modern obsession? Its roots go deeper than you might expect. This week on Through the Bible, we're in Genesis 4 and 5, where jealousy turns to violence and the first murder shakes the first family. Hop aboard the Bible bus as we trace how sin spreads and then learn that God's story of redemption doesn't end there.

Think true crime is a modern obsession? Its roots go deeper than you might expect. This week on Through the Bible, we're in Genesis 4 and 5, where jealousy turns to violence and the first murder shakes the first family. Hop aboard the Bible bus as we trace how sin spreads and then learn that God's story of redemption doesn't end there.

0: Isn't it good to know that God's grace? You come into a room you don't even feel worthy to be in, but there's so much love, you know it's home. Praise.
1: I dreamed I went to heaven.

0: Welcome to Through the Bible. In this study, we're going to be stepping into one of the most dramatic moments of human history, a moment when mankind came terrifyingly close to the end, but by the grace of God. We'll begin in Genesis 6:14, and as you find your place, Greg and I have an update, this time on China.
1: Yeah, we just got a real exciting report, kind of looking back over the last year, and we're really encouraged by what's in this report.
0: Yeah, what are some of the high points for you on this? First of all, who's the partner that we're with on
1: this? It's FEBC, a ministry that I spent a few years with.
0: Yes, Far East Broadcasting Corporation, for those of you that don't know.
1: And the interesting thing about FEBC, thank you for clarifying that, is they started ministry to China in 1949, which was before you and I were born.
0: Yeah,
1: hard to believe.
0: It was. It is hard to believe. And because of that length of service, they have a level of credibility in that country that I don't think any other Christian ministry has.
1: No, they don't. You're right. They have an incredible amount of credibility, trust. And that was the year that Mao Zedong kicked out all the foreign missionaries. And so God used FEBC to start broadcasting the gospel in.
0: Yeah.
1: And many people have heard of the famous Hudson Taylor, the great missionary.
0: Well, of course.
1: Grandson or great-grandson told me personally that they believe that while China was closed, about half the people that came to faith found it through Christian radio, heard the gospel.
0: Wow.
1: So a very rich history.
0: Yeah. Now, the other thing I appreciate about FEBC is even though their name is Broadcasting Corporation, they are, as in terms of an international ministry partner, as aggressive as anyone in going into different delivery methods.
1: Yep.
0: And that's what's so exciting about this report is I love the fact that there's a, believe it or not, a shortwave component.
1: That's right.
0: And they're doing justification to make sure it's being heard and they're getting responses. And there's that, but it is oh so much more.
1: Yes, it's digital. They've even launched a weekend programming that is in support of TTB's Bible study. In other words, they get a host and a group of people, and they study the Bible. And I'm sure, knowing FEBC, that they're using Dr. McGee's teaching as the basis of that. So pretty cool stuff.
0: Yeah, that is really exciting.
1: So we're actually they actually have already begun the second 5-year cycle of the newly produced Chinese, both the Mandarin and the Cantonese. So that's really good, too.
0: That's wonderful.
1: And we have some great listener responses. You want to share this one?
0: Yeah, this first one says, I've listened to Through the Bible for the second time now, and once again, I've gained so much. I love this as an aside because this guy's going to be on, or a woman is going to be on multiple trips on the Bible
1: bus. And
0: that's an encouragement. For example, the advice Moses' father-in-law gave him, Pastor McGee offers a different perspective that broadened my thinking. Also, regarding the commandment, you shall not kill, I've heard fellow believers ask whether wars between nations violate this commandment. The program provided a clear teaching on this. I'm grateful for the nourishment this program brings and thankful to Langyu Radio for offering such a wonderful show.
1: Yes, and that Langyu Radio translates into good friend. That's how FEBC is known on the air, as good friend radio. Now, I think we have time for one more.
0: Yeah.
1: This is a person that wrote and said, I believe this program has deepened my understanding of the Bible. It no longer feels obscure or difficult to understand, but rather closely connected to our daily lives. To follow God's word is to love him, and he delights in blessing us. The 5 books of Moses, also known as the Torah, are highly valued by the Jewish people and are something we Christians should also study diligently. Mm. How many times have we heard that?
0: Yeah.
1: That type of response. It's incredible.
0: Yeah, and the 5 books of the law. And it's also such an encouragement to me that they're getting, just like we've talked about before, they're finding stuff in the Old Testament that is ministering to their heart.
1: Yeah.
0: A lot of people think, I don't really look at that old stuff. I just look at the New Testament. But they're finding value in the Old Testament.
1: Absolutely.
0: Yeah. Greg, why don't you pray for us as we begin?
1: Father, we rejoice that your word is going out in Mandarin and Cantonese to China and the speakers of those languages all over the world. We pray that you will continue to touch people's lives with the power of your word. In Jesus' name, amen.
0: Well, we're off to Genesis 6 on Through the Bible with Dr. J. Vernon McGee.
2: And friends, we come today to the flood. Now the entire human family turned from God. There's none righteous, no, not one. But here is one man who walked with God. He believed God. Here's a man still trusted God. By faith, Noah. Now, there is a striking contrast between the fact that the days of Noah to be duplicated before the Lord comes again to the earth. And that's for his, not rapture, but coming to the earth to establish his kingdom. But there's some remarkable parallels that have already taken place. For instance, the way this chapter opened, it came to pass when men began to multiply on the face of the earth, daughters born unto them. There was this tremendous population increase, and man had spread by that time pretty much over the earth. He was in North America, he was here, he was in Asia, in Europe, and in Africa. He'd spread in every direction. And today, we have this tremendous population explosion, and men again will increase on the face of the earth. And then there is the fact that during the Great Tribulation period, the Holy Spirit will no longer restrain evil. Now, he'll still be there to convert men, but he'll not be restraining evil on the earth. We're told very definitely. And God's overtures to man will be despised and rejected, and certainly they are today. Isn't it amazing that the only ones that are listened to today are the liberal Protestant ministers and the Roman Catholic? You hear nothing today of conservative men. Now, they've attempted to make some sort of an inroad, but they've had several conventions, and they're trying their best to get back in the mainstream. But we've come to the day that if you're going to stand for God, you're going to find out that you will not be able to talk before a TV camera very often. You've got to learn to protest and march and deny everything before that. Now, may I say to you, of course, the world in that day will be faced with the great problem of the rapture. There'll been a great number of people that have left the earth. And may I say also, there were judgments in that day, and yet they did not heed them. That was the warning that God had given. Now, let's look at the flood itself. The first is the preparation that is made for it. God is giving ample opportunity. And here in verse 14, God says to Noah, make thee an ark of gopher wood. That's an indestructible wood, very much like our redwood here in California. Room shalt thou make in it, in the ark. And the word for rooms has the idea of nests. Now, the elephant would need a room, but may I say to you that the mole wouldn't need quite that much room. They could just give him a little dirt in the corner, and that's all that he would need. And we're told, and he shall pitch it within and without with pitch. That is, it was to be made waterproof. Now, here were the instructions, and this is the fashion which thou shalt make of it. The length of the ark shall be 300 cubits, the breadth of it 50 cubits, the height of it 30 cubits. The impression that most people have of the ark is the impression they were given by the little Sunday school card. It looked like a houseboat, and it was, to me, a very ridiculous sort of a travesty. It was a caricature of the ark instead of picturing it like it actually was. To begin with, may I say to you that the instructions for the building of the ark reveal that it was quite a sizable sort of an ark. Thou shalt make the ark and finish it, and it shall be 300 cubits. Now, if a cubit is 18 inches, that ought to give you some conception of how long this ark was. Now, the question arises, how could they make it substantial in that day? Well, friends, you're not dealing with caveman. You're dealing with a very intelligent man. Noah was an intelligent man. You see, the intelligence that the race has today came right through that man, and he happened to be a very intelligent man. Now, he's not making an ocean-going boat to withstand 50-foot waves. All he's doing is to have just a place for life, animal life, and man to stay over quite a period of time, by the way, but not to go through a storm, actually, just to wait out the flood. That was all. And for that reason, it might lack a great deal, and it did not have to be built as an ocean-going boat would give it a great deal more room. So 300 cubits, and if a cubit is 18 inches, that's 450 feet long. That's a pretty long boat, by the way. But the relative measurement is the thing that interests me. And you put this down by, for instance, the New Mexico, one of our battleships some time ago. But it was built 624 feet long, 106 and a fourth feet wide, and the 29 and a half, the mean draft. Well, may I say that you put down the comparisons, and it's practically the same, so that you have not a ridiculous-looking boat at all, but one that would compare favorably with the way they build ships today. We're told here, a window shalt thou make in the ark. Now, the window wasn't a little slit made in the side of the ark. Have you ever stopped to think about the stench that might be in there with all those animals in there over that period of time? Well, a window shalt thou make in the ark, and the window went all the way around, and in a cubit shalt thou finish it above. Now, from a cubit, from the top of the ark, from the roof, and the roof must have overlapped that quite a bit, and underneath there was a cubit, 18 inches, that went all the way around the ark. Now, that's the way they ventilate a gymnasium today. I noticed it at the State Fair at Dallas. The building in which the animals are have that window that goes all the way around at the top. And may I say, with all the animals they had at the State Fair in Dallas, Texas, it wasn't a bad place to be. People were sitting in there eating their meals and sleeping there. Very comfortable. And the odor was not bad. I've heard that poor Noah had to stick his head out this little window to live. Well, that's ridiculous. We're not looking at that type of a thing. That's man's imagination. It's not what the record says here at all. And friends, quit reading Sunday school cards. The pictures that were given to me when I was a kid, I've had to unlearn practically all of them. And that little ridiculous boat, I wish we could get rid of it. Now we're told, and the door of the ark, now it only had one door, though, and that's important. Christ said he was the way. I'm the door to the sheepfold, by the way, and he's the door to the ark. And the door of the ark shalt thou set in the side thereof, with lower, second, and third stories shalt thou make it. Now, it was three decks here, you see, and then I take it one on top, or one on the bottom, maybe. That would make four decks. And was there a door for each one? I personally have not come to any conclusion here. I'm rather of the opinion there was only one and not one for each floor. But that, frankly, again, is beside the point. Now, God says, and behold, I, even I, do bring a flood of waters upon the earth to destroy all flesh, wherein is the breath of life from under heaven, and everything that is in the earth shall die. Now, God is bringing the judgment upon the earth, upon animal and bird and man. But with thee, God says, will I establish my covenant, and thou shalt come into the ark, thou and thy sons, and thy wife, and thy sons' wives with thee, and of every living thing of all flesh, two of every sort, shalt thou bring into the ark, to keep them alive with thee. They shall be male and female, of fowls after their kind, the cattle after their kind. And again, you must understand, by this time, one cow would represent the entire cow family, the Holsteins and the Jerseys and the Guernseys and all the others. And then every creeping thing of the earth after his kind, two of every sort shall come unto thee to keep them alive. Now that is something else that we need to pay attention to. It's repeated again in the next chapter, that Noah wasn't a Frank Buck who went out and bring them back alive. He wasn't a big game hunter. He didn't have to go after these animals. They came to him. We're told that. And we'll see in the next chapter they did come to him. They'll come to you. Now, why would they? Animals in danger will do that. I remember the first time that we went into Yosemite Valley when our daughter was just a little thing, and she'd never seen snow before. And we put her down in the snow, and she began to whimper, but she quit when she looked over and saw a little deer. Well, actually, I believe we could have gone over and petted that little deer, but we didn't try it because I knew something about the danger of them turning on you and being able to kick and kill an individual. So we didn't approach them any closer, but I mentioned that to the ranger. He laughed. He said, yes, there's snow up in the high Sierras right now. And when there's snow up there and there's danger, they come down here and as tame as any animal could possibly be. But the minute that the snows melt and it becomes spring, he says, they spring out of this area and you couldn't get in a country mile of any of them. Why? Well, because when an animal is in danger, he'll come. Not at the time of the flood. I don't think Noah had any problem at all. I think they all came to him. Now in verse 21, take thou unto thee of all food that is eaten, and thou shalt gather it to thee, and it shall be for food for thee and for them. And now he's to do something very practical. It took a lot of hay in the ark to feed these animals. Thus did Noah, according to all that God commanded him, so did he. Now somebody's going to say, but some of those animals ate meat. They'd eat each other. I don't think so. You say, why? Well, up to the time of the flood, apparently both man and animals were not flesh-eating. They just didn't eat flesh. No carnivorous animals, I assume. We are told of a day in the millennium when the lion and the lamb will lie down together, and the lion's going to eat straw like an ox. And that could certainly come. That probably was the original state of the animal. Now, will you notice, we come to chapter 7. And the Lord said unto Noah, come, thou and all thy house into the ark, for thee have I seen righteous before me in this generation. Why was he righteous? By faith, just like Abraham later on was. We're told Abraham believed God and it's counted to him for righteousness. Noah believed God and it was counted to him for righteousness. And by faith, the writer to the Hebrews said, that's the reason God saved him. But have you ever noticed how gracious God is to this man in all of this time of judgment? It says, come thou. The same invitation that the Lord Jesus gives today to all mankind. Come unto me, all ye that labor and are heavy laden, I'll rest you. And then we're told in verse 16 here, the Lord shut him in. Isn't that lovely? And then chapter 8 opens, and God remembered Noah. How lovely. How wonderful. God could have very easily forgotten all about Noah. He could have, years later, said, oh my, I forgot all about that fellow down there. I put him in an ark and forgot about him. Been too bad, wouldn't it? But God didn't forget. God remembered Noah. God never forgets. He remembers you. Only thing that he doesn't remember is your sin, if you come to it. And his sins, he remembers them no more. What a beautiful thing this is. Now, Noah and the family enter into the ark. And did you know that this story of Noah, just like the story of creation, has wandered over the face of the earth? And you read it like you read the creation story. I wish that I could give you the Babylonian account. I'm not entering into that. I did of the creation account. But all you have to do is compare them to see the difference, that these others are utterly preposterous and ridiculous. And they're all based on this one, by the way. And the very fact that most nations, most peoples have an account of both creation and the flood, doesn't that tell you something, friend? That ought to tell you that there's a basis of truth for that. All of them wouldn't come up with a record if they had been making up the story. And if you want to know which one is accurate, just make a comparison. The Babylonian, of course, here is perfectly ridiculous. And you have sort of a war going on among the gods, one against the other, and that's what brought the flood. That's not the way that the Bible tells it. It's a judgment upon man for his sin. Makes sense, by the way. Now we're told here, and for yet 7 days, God says, I will cause it to rain upon the earth 40 days and 40 nights, and every living substance that I have made will I destroy from off the face of the earth. Now, will you notice the fact that there came to Noah, and I should call attention to this, I was about to bypass it, of every clean beast thou shalt take to thee by sevens. Now, this was the basis of a lawsuit years ago against Dr. Harry Rimmer when he offered $1,000 to anyone that could show a contradiction in the Bible, and this was what was used in a court of law. And there were several liberal theologians that testified this was a contradiction. Why would it say two of each kind and now seven of each kind? Well, all you have to do is turn over to see Noah get out of the ark, and he was offering clean beasts as sacrifices. Where would he have got the clean beasts, friends, if he hadn't taken more than the two? It's only the clean beasts that he took seven, and now we know why. And those that are not clean were by two, the male and the female. And the fowls of the air by sevens, the male and the female, and that is for those that are clean, to keep seed alive upon the face of all the earth. Now, for 7 days, the world could have knocked at the door of the ark, and frankly, they could have come in. God would have saved them. All you'd have to do is believe God. Now, we're told, verse 6, and Noah was 600 years old when the flood of waters was upon the earth. Noah went in, his sons, his wife, his sons' wives with him into the ark because of the waters of the flood. That's verse 7 that I've just read. Then we're told here, verse 9, there went in two and two unto Noah into the ark, the male and the female, as God had commanded Noah. No place does it say Noah went out and drove them in. It wasn't necessary. They came to him. The same day were all the fountains of the great deep broken up, and the windows of heaven were opened. That's verse 11. The rain was upon the earth 40 days and 40 nights. And now I drop down and read verse 16.

0: 450 days. Now, that's how long that the flood lasted. Then we're going to find out that it subsided another period of time, and we'll talk about that next time. Now, may I, in the few moments that are left of me, may I say this? What is the scientific historical evidence of the flood? I'm not going to enter into this subject other than to say that there is one of the finest books, and I highly recommend it, called The Genesis Flood by Henry Morris and John C. Whitcomb. Both of these men are thoroughly qualified to write on this subject. Dr. John Whitcomb is a Ph.D., and he's a professor of Old Testament at Grace Theological Seminary. And Dr. Morris is a Ph.D. from the University of Minnesota. And these men have joined together and have written a book on the Genesis flood. And they show that this flood was universal. And also that it was a great catastrophe, that there's historical evidence for it. And they answer this uniformitarian argument that has been put forth today. And I'll not go into these different theories that have been advanced, and have quite a few been advanced for the flood. But may I say there's abundance of evidence for the flood, and they answer a great deal of this. Now, next time, I'm going to pick up right at this juncture and probably give from their book one or two arguments, and then I'm going to move on from this. I assume that today that there is this historical evidence for the flood, and it's not necessary for us to go into that. And it's been answered in this very graphic and scholarly manner. Until next time, may God richly bless you, my beloved.
1: Well, that moves Noah's story beyond the children's section, and it anchors it in history. And we're going to learn even more as the Bible Bus continues. 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I'm Steve Schwetz, and for all of us at Through the Bible, praying that you'll know just how deep, wide, long, and high God's great love for you really is.

How many times have you ever prayed for something big or small? And how long did you have to wait? Or did the answer come at all? Words are mere expressions of thought, nothing more. Believing, my friend, is what really counts. And faith

And it's Jesus. And he sits at the right hand of the Father. And he prays for us, his precious ones. And we thank you, Lord. Thank you.

Think true crime is a modern obsession? Its roots go deeper than you might expect. This week on Through the Bible, we're in Genesis 4 and 5, where jealousy turns to violence and the first murder shakes the first family. Hop aboard the Bible bus as we trace how sin spreads and then learn that God's story of redemption doesn't end there.

Think true crime is a modern obsession? Its roots go deeper than you might expect. This week on Through the Bible, we're in Genesis 4 and 5, where jealousy turns to violence and the first murder shakes the first family. Hop aboard the Bible bus as we trace how sin spreads and then learn that God's story of redemption doesn't end there.

Think true crime is a modern obsession? Its roots go deeper than you might expect. This week on Through the Bible, we're in Genesis 4 and 5, where jealousy turns to violence and the first murder shakes the first family. Hop aboard the Bible bus as we trace how sin spreads and then learn that God's story of redemption doesn't end there.

Think true crime is a modern obsession? Its roots go deeper than you might expect. This week on Through the Bible, we're in Genesis 4 and 5, where jealousy turns to violence and the first murder shakes the first family. Hop aboard the Bible bus as we trace how sin spreads and then learn that God's story of redemption doesn't end there.

The first four books of the New Testament each tell a different story about Jesus. These Gospels were written with a different audience in mind. But what were they attempting to communicate, and to whom?

0: This is the question and answer program with Dr. J. Vernon McGee, a ministry of the Through the Bible Radio Network. Before we continue our second of the four-part series, Why Four Gospels, let's hear from a listener in Huntington, West Virginia, who has two questions for us. The first is, do you think that Job 41, Isaiah 27:1, and Revelation 12:7 are references to the devil?
1: I'm, of course, not going to be able to read all of Isaiah or all of Job. I'll answer it like this by saying, no, I do not think that in any one of these do we have a reference to the devil. Job is talking about the Leviathan, God's creation, and I don't think that we have that much of an emphasis as you have seen. I think that probably the best thing I should do is to read one verse from each one of these, and then that would bring other listeners right up to date what we're talking about. It says, canst thou draw out Leviathan with a hook, or his tongue with a cord which thou lettest down? He's talking about the monsters of the deep, the whale, and apparently there have been some big ones out there that probably may be a little bigger than we know anything about today that are in the ocean, in the oceans of the world. And he's talking about that. He's not talking about Satan at all. I don't think that you could bring that even into the picture. I must then turn to the 27th chapter, verse 1 of Isaiah. In that day the Lord with his sore and great and strong sword shall punish Leviathan, the piercing serpent, even Leviathan, that crooked serpent, and he shall slay the dragon that's in the sea. So I think that we're talking about sea monsters, and we're not talking about Satan here at all. Now, your reference, of course, in the 12th chapter of the book of Revelation, definitely it refers to Satan because it says that it does. There was war in heaven, and Michael and his angels fought against the dragon, and the dragon fought and his angels. And it's clear there that we're talking about Satan, and he's given the name of the dragon. That's one of the many names that are given to Satan.
0: The second question by the same listener is, since Jesus fulfilled the law, wouldn't it be scriptural to say that Jesus fulfilled the Sabbath rest, as indicated in Matthew 11:28?
1: And I must say that you're entirely accurate in that. But if you want to further develop this line of thinking, go over to the 4th chapter of the Epistle to the Hebrews, and you'll find an entire chapter that's given over to this Sabbatic rest. And we read here, and I'm just going to lift out one or two verses for you. Verse 8 of chapter 4 of Hebrews, for if Jesus had given them rest, then would he not afterward had spoken of another day? There remaineth therefore rest to the people of God, for he that entered into his rest, he also hath ceased from his own works as God did from his. So you see the very definite analogies made between the Sabbath in the Old Testament and the rest of redemption that we have in Christ today, that we cease from works and rest in Christ. And I recommend that you make a study of that.
0: Now let's get to Dr. McGee's four-part series on Why Four Gospels.
1: And last time we attempted to answer the big question, the major question, why four Gospels? There remains just one thing, and that is to prove it, to try to show it from the Gospels, and to answer some of these other questions that relate to this major question. Now, all you have to do is to walk down the streets of a great, throbbing metropolis in our country, and you'll find all four groups that I've mentioned. The religious man is among us today. And if all you have is a religion, not Christ, you're lost. If all you have is a religion and don't have Christ, Well, you'll never be satisfied, that's for sure. And you'll never be saved. He is the Savior. And then there is the strong man. He's among us today. Most of them young executives. Every one of them is sure of himself. They're on the way up. They do not think they need a Savior. They want strength in every department. Now, you may be that strong man, and you're saying, "Preacher, you're not talking to me. I have what I want. I have a bank account. I have a fine family, and I don't need Christ." And I say to you, you do. You don't rule the world. The Roman did, and he needed Christ. And then there's the thinking man today, and many of them trying to find out the origin of life. Dr. Mortimer, he suggested the big question, and he asked it, "What was here when there was nothing?" Now, if you can tell us what was here when there was nothing, then you're prepared to begin to tell us about the origin of not only life, but the origin of the universe. And you may be a man that think you've got all the answers you need. You have a high IQ. You're going to think your way through life. And I have news for you. You're not going to think your way through life. The Greek put up a civilization that was intellectual, and it came tumbling down. It has no answer, and it stands in ruins today. Then there's the wretched man that we talked about last. He's in our midst today. He may even have a few dollars in his pocket, because we saw that there was out there in the Orient, there is untold wealth, and right beside of it, poverty. And neither one of them have the answer. And it's the Lord Jesus who spoke to that group and said, "The Son of Man came not to be ministered unto, but to minister, give his life a ransom for many." Now, I hope you see your need of him today. If you do, I'm here to tell you that he can meet your need, whatever it is. And most of all, he can save your soul. God had you in mind when he gave mankind a written record. He prepared one of the four Gospels specifically for you. I don't know which one you fit in, but whichever you do, it'll meet your need. Now, I'm going to turn to Matthew and see if Matthew was written for the religious man. Several years ago, right here in Southern California, one of the most brutal crimes of the century, and that was the mass murders that the news media has labeled a Sharon Tate case. It's one of the most shocking and sensational crimes in this age of crime. A group of young people, some barely out of their teens, even girls, participated. It was a cold-blooded, wholesale slaying from what looks like a passionless and senseless orgy of blood. This, I think, is the final product of a society that boasts of its new freedom and its new morality and its abandonment of the Judeo-Christian ethic, as they've called it. And it's gone so far as to say that we should welcome into our society and our homes the homosexual, that he's just a nice guy after all. He's just a gay person. I never seen one of them yet that looked gay. They look very sad to me. We've dumped the Judeo-Christian ethic today, and this is what happens when depraved human nature is free to do its thing. The antediluvians, way back near the beginning, engaged in great wickedness, evil corruption, viciousness, vileness, and violence. And Paul lists a catalog of things that would characterize the coming generation. Among them is this. He says, "The day is coming, they'll be without natural affection, truce breakers, false accusers, incontinent, fierce, despisers of those that are good." And very frankly, that's a picture of our contemporary culture today. We have come to the time of truce breakers, and certainly false accusers are abroad. Now, it does look like we've arrived. The most offensive and disgusting factor to me is that the leader of this group of degenerates called himself Jesus Christ. The blasphemous assumption reveals that he was a religious leader operating a depraved and disgusting religion. And there are many like that abroad in our land today. In another area of our culture, a current magazine reports that a writer and producer of off-Broadway films has turned out a smashing hit, and a hard-boiled newspaper reporter in New York, after he had seen it, wrote this: "It's vicious and vile, the most offensive picture I've ever seen. The producer of that picture says that this one is tame compared to the next one he'll produce. He says it will truly be vile and offensive, and it will also be blasphemous because he's going to portray Jesus Christ." Now, there are two factors I think emerge right now in our contemporary culture. One is that the Lord Jesus Christ is still a controversial person. 1900 years ago, he asked his disciples the question, "Who do men say that I, the Son of Man, am?" They answered that people thought he was John the Baptist, Jeremiah, Elijah, one of the prophets. But they all came short. The world outside didn't have the answer, and it doesn't have the answer today, yet they're still talking about him. Then the second factor is the filth, depravity, corruption, degeneracy, and sex have become a religion again. And that's not new, because all of the pagan religions of the past were based on sex. The female principle in the deities of pagan religions is well known. Religion has always been the greatest curse of mankind. If you doubt that, look at India today. It's got religion. Look at Africa today. Africa has religion. And the very interesting thing is that the United States of America is filled with religion. But religion has been a curse to mankind. And religion always deals with externalities. It deals with rituals, with liturgy, with forms, with rules, with regulations, with ceremonies, with laws, with ordinances, with rites, with orgies and incantations. After all, God gave one religion. That's the Mosaic system. And Christianity is a person, as we've already indicated, and you either have that person or you don't have him. And to have Christ is salvation. That's not religion. However, God did give a religion, the Mosaic system, and he gave it to the nation Israel. And this nation represented religion in the day that Christ came to the earth, and Jerusalem was the religious center of the world. There are four major divisions of the human family, and each gospel is slanted in the direction of the one of these segments. The Gospel of Matthew is written primarily to the nation Israel, and therefore to the religious man. You need a background of the Old Testament to understand Matthew. Matthew is like a swinging door. It swings back into the Old Testament, gathering up more Old Testament prophecies than any other gospel. And it swings into the New Testament farther than any other ones, since only in the Gospel of Matthew is the church mentioned. It was written by an ex-tax gatherer to meet the need of his countrymen. As a tax gatherer, Matthew had a great need, although he was a rich man. When Matthew wrote about himself, he had very little to say. And as Jesus passed forth from there, he saw a man named Matthew sitting at the tax office, and he saith unto him, "Follow me." And he arose and followed him. That's Matthew 9:9. And that's all Matthew has to say. But Mark and Luke tell us that Matthew made our Lord a great feast in his house, invited in all of his friends for dinner. Apparently he was a wealthy man. Matthew tells us particularly nothing about himself because he is presenting another, the Lord Jesus. Now, the Gospel of Matthew was originally written
2: in the Hebrew language. It's the only New Testament book that was written in Hebrew. How do we know this? Well, Papias, one of the early church fathers, bishop in Asia Minor, who lived toward the end of the first century and into the second, turned to Christ under the preaching of Philip and Bartholomew. He's the one who tells us that the Gospel of Matthew was written in Hebrew. And this is what he said. Matthew wrote the oracles of the Lord in the Hebrew tongue, and everyone interpret them as he was able. Eusebius, historian of the third century, wrote, Matthew, having in the first instant delivered his gospel to his countrymen in their own language, afterwards when he was about to leave them and extend his apostolic mission elsewhere, filled up or completed his written gospel for the use of those whom he was leaving behind as a compensation for his absence. And it is interesting to see that Irenaeus and Origen confirm this also. There were church fathers in whom we have great confidence, and then Jerome, who came along much later, but lived in Palestine, and is considered, I think, the most learned of the Latin fathers. He made this statement, Matthew, the publican called Levi, who composed the gospel in the Hebrew tongue for the special use of those Jews who had believed in Christ and no longer followed the shadow of the law after the revelation of the substance of the gospel. Now, these are indeed remarkable statements, and I've taken time to give them to you to let you know how much the gospel of Matthew was slanted toward Israel. I underscore the fact that Hebrew is the language that the Jew would have accepted, and he wouldn't have accepted any other. You'll recall that when Paul was arrested in Jerusalem, the mob was ready to stone him to death, but he was rescued. Then he stood on the stairs, and while the mob still milled about, ready to take him, and he began to speak to them in the Hebrew tongue. And he quieted them down just as the Lord had quieted the waves on the Sea of Galilee. And they listened to him. And after all, that's the language of religion. You remember what the Lord Jesus said to the woman at the well. He said, salvation is of the Jews. That's John 4:22. And Dr. Kurtz, the great German historian, has written, Judaism prepared salvation for mankind, and heathenism prepared mankind for salvation. Also, Dr. Gregory writes, the world religion has been delivered to them. Isn't it amazing that though the other religions of the world are slanted to a particular group of people, the gospel given to a small group in that day is a gospel that's for all mankind? They were to go into all the world and preach the gospel. That's something that ought to cause the critic to think twice. Now, God had prepared these people over the long haul. 2,000 years before Christ came, there was a man living down in Ur of the Chaldees in idolatry, for the whole world had gone into idolatry. And God called this man, Abram, and said, in effect, leave this and come to a land which I'll show you. And God made certain covenants with that man. He promised him a land. He promised him a nation. He promised that he'd be a blessing to the nations of the world, because after the flood and the Tower of Babel, he had to bid goodbye to the human family. But he said to them, I'll be back because I'm going to prepare salvation for this world. And so he prepared the descendants of Abraham, drew them aside from the stream of humanity, segregated them, put them in a place where he could school them and train them, and then scattered them throughout the world for a purpose. There is purpose in what our God does. You can be sure of that. Three dispersions are predicted in the Bible. Also, it predicts that they would be regathered three times. Up to today, all three dispersions have taken place, but only two regatherings. I disagree with those who say that the present nation of Israel is the third regathering. You haven't read the Old Testament. if you come to that conclusion, my beloved, because those prophecies concerning that third regathering have not been fulfilled. The first dispersion took place at the time of Jacob and his family. 70 people went down to Egypt with Jacob. When they came out, they numbered probably 1.5 million. Jacob went down to Egypt at God's direction, and there in the brickyards, God forged in the fires of slavery these people into a nation. Then he took them out into the wilderness, and there he gave them the Mosaic system, a religion. He kept them in that wilderness 40 years to train them and give them the experience of the 40 years with the law. Then at the end of it, Moses wrote Deuteronomy. Deuteronomy is not a repetition of the law, but it's the interpretation of the law with 40 years experience. And God gave to them for the ancient world a doctrinal statement, which most theologians say is the greatest doctrinal statement in the Old Testament. Hear, O Israel, the Lord our God is one Lord, Deuteronomy 6:4. Or let me translate it a little differently. Jehovah our Elohim, our plural God, our triune God, is one Jehovah. God was saying through the Hebrew people to a world of polytheists, thou shalt have no other gods before me. And these people bore that witness. Now they had an influence. When Homer was writing about the gods upon Mount Olympus and the wars at Troy, David, the sweet psalmist of Israel, was singing praises to God. It's recognized today that they so influenced the Greeks that many intelligent Greeks repudiated the gods on Mount Olympus and became monotheistic. Socrates wrote that way, and Plato wrote that way. Out yonder in the Far East, there arose after the Babylonian captivity Zoroastrianism, modern Parsiism, and out of the ancient world they testified to the oneness of God. Where did they get it? They got it from Israel. Hear, O Israel, Jehovah, our triune God, is one Jehovah. Then Israel went into Babylonian captivity because they did turn to idolatry in spite of what God had said. For 70 years they were down yonder in the land of Babylon. Then by the decree of Cyrus, king of Persia, Israel returned to their own land. During this period, Jesus was born. Our Lord said after his rejection, behold, your house is left unto you desolate. Matthew 23:38. There shall not be left here one stone upon another that shall not be thrown down. Matthew 24:2. When, his disciples asked, he said, when you shall see Jerusalem compassed with armies. And in A.D. 70, Titus the Roman came and surrounded that city. He breached the wall and his hordes marched in. Never has there been a slaughter that compared to that. As a result, these people were scattered throughout the world, and they took the synagogue with them to every corner of the empire. That synagogue became the springboard by which Paul and the other apostles preached the gospel in the cities of the Roman Empire. Invariably, they were thrown out of the synagogues, so they took the gospel to the Gentiles. And friends, the gospel of Matthew is particularly slanted to them. And as we're going to see next time, the gospel of Matthew presents a king. And the reason that you have the virgin birth of Jesus in Matthew in his genealogy is because he's a king, and that's very important.
0: We hope that you're finding this series enlightening. If you'd like more information on this topic of why four Gospels, then we suggest that you get Dr. McGee's booklet by that title, or consider getting his four-part sermon series on four CDs. We continue Dr. McGee's five-year study through the whole Word of God on the Through the Bible radio program, heard each and every weekday on this station. 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

Imagine waking up to a world gone silent. Not because it's a holiday, but because everything has changed. Well, that's the moment that Noah faced when he stepped off the ark. This week on Through the Bible, Dr. J. Vernon McGee helps us see how God leads us forward when the old life is gone and the next step isn't clear.

Imagine waking up to a world gone silent. Not because it's a holiday, but because everything has changed. Well, that's the moment that Noah faced when he stepped off the ark. This week on Through the Bible, Dr. J. Vernon McGee helps us see how God leads us forward when the old life is gone and the next step isn't clear.

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1: The chimes of Big Ben was ringing, sounding the hour in London. The composer of this song was standing there, inspired then to write these words and this music.

Imagine waking up to a world gone silent. Not because it's a holiday, but because everything has changed. Well, that's the moment that Noah faced when he stepped off the ark. This week on Through the Bible, Dr. J. Vernon McGee helps us see how God leads us forward when the old life is gone and the next step isn't clear.

The first four books of the New Testament each tell a different story about Jesus. These Gospels were written with a different audience in mind. But what were they attempting to communicate, and to whom?

0: This is the Question and Answer Program with Dr. J. Vernon McGee, a ministry of the Through the Bible Radio Network. Before we continue our second of the four-part series, Why Four Gospels, let's hear from a listener in Huntington, West Virginia, who has two questions for us. The first is, do you think that Job 41, Isaiah 27:1, and Revelation 12:7 are references to the devil?
1: I'm, of course, not going to be able to read all of Isaiah or all of Job. I'll answer it like this by saying, no, I do not think that in any one of these do we have a reference to the devil. Job is talking about the Leviathan, God's creation, and I don't think that we have that much of an emphasis as you have seen. I think that probably the best thing I should do is to read one verse from each one of these, and then that would bring other listeners right up to date what we're talking about. It says, canst thou draw out Leviathan with a hook, or his tongue with a cord which thou lettest down? He's talking about the monsters of the deep, the whale, and apparently there have been some big ones out there that probably may be a little bigger than we know anything about today that are in the ocean, in the oceans of the world. And he's talking about that. He's not talking about Satan at all. I don't think that you could bring that even into the picture. I must then turn to the 27th chapter, verse 1 of Isaiah. In that day the Lord with his sore and great and strong sword shall punish Leviathan, the piercing serpent, even Leviathan, that crooked serpent, and he shall slay the dragon that's in the sea. So I think that we're talking about sea monsters, and we're not talking about Satan here at all. Now, your reference, of course, in the 12th chapter of the book of Revelation, definitely it refers to Satan because it says that it does. There was war in heaven, and Michael and his angels fought against the dragon, and the dragon fought and his angels. And it's clear there that we're talking about Satan, and he's given the name of the dragon. That's one of the many names that are given to Satan.
0: The second question by the same listener is, since Jesus fulfilled the law, wouldn't it be scriptural to say that Jesus fulfilled the Sabbath rest, as indicated in Matthew 11:28?
1: And I must say that you're entirely accurate in that. But if you want to further develop this line of thinking, go over to the 4th chapter of the Epistle to the Hebrews, and you'll find an entire chapter that's given over to this Sabbatic rest. And we read here, and I'm just going to lift out one or two verses for you. Verse 8 of chapter 4 of Hebrews, for if Jesus had given them rest, then would he not afterward had spoken of another day? There remaineth therefore rest to the people of God, for he that entered into his rest, he also hath ceased from his own works as God did from his. So you see the very definite analogies made between the Sabbath in the Old Testament and the rest of redemption that we have in Christ today, that we cease from works and rest in Christ. And I recommend that you make a study of that.
0: Now let's get to Dr. McGee's four-part series on Why Four Gospels.
1: And last time we attempted to answer the big question, the major question, why four Gospels? There remains just one thing, and that is to prove it, to try to show it from the Gospels, and to answer some of these other questions that relate to this major question. Now, all you have to do is to walk down the streets of a great, throbbing metropolis in our country, and you'll find all four groups that I've mentioned. The religious man is among us today. And if all you have is a religion, not Christ, you're lost. If all you have is a religion and don't have Christ, Well, you'll never be satisfied, that's for sure. And you'll never be saved. He is the Savior. And then there is the strong man. He's among us today. Most of them young executives. Every one of them is sure of himself. They're on the way up. They do not think they need a Savior. They want strength in every department. Now, you may be that strong man, and you're saying, "Preacher, you're not talking to me. I have what I want. I have a bank account. I have a fine family, and I don't need Christ." And I say to you, you do. You don't rule the world. The Roman did, and he needed Christ. And then there's the thinking man today, and many of them trying to find out the origin of life. Dr. Mortimer, he suggested the big question, and he asked it, "What was here when there was nothing?" Now, if you can tell us what was here when there was nothing, then you're prepared to begin to tell us about the origin of not only life, but the origin of the universe. And you may be a man that think you've got all the answers you need. You have a high IQ. You're going to think your way through life. And I have news for you. You're not going to think your way through life. The Greek put up a civilization that was intellectual, and it came tumbling down. It has no answer, and it stands in ruins today. Then there's the wretched man that we talked about last. He's in our midst today. He may even have a few dollars in his pocket, because we saw that there was out there in the Orient, there is untold wealth, and right beside of it, poverty. And neither one of them have the answer. And it's the Lord Jesus who spoke to that group and said, "The Son of Man came not to be ministered unto, but to minister, give his life a ransom for many." Now, I hope you see your need of him today. If you do, I'm here to tell you that he can meet your need, whatever it is. And most of all, he can save your soul. God had you in mind when he gave mankind a written record. He prepared one of the four Gospels specifically for you. I don't know which one you fit in, but whichever you do, it'll meet your need. Now, I'm going to turn to Matthew and see if Matthew was written for the religious man. Several years ago, right here in Southern California, one of the most brutal crimes of the century, and that was the mass murders that the news media has labeled a Sharon Tate case. It's one of the most shocking and sensational crimes in this age of crime. A group of young people, some barely out of their teens, even girls, participated. It was a cold-blooded, wholesale slaying from what looks like a passionless and senseless orgy of blood. This, I think, is the final product of a society that boasts of its new freedom and its new morality and its abandonment of the Judeo-Christian ethic, as they've called it. And it's gone so far as to say that we should welcome into our society and our homes the homosexual, that he's just a nice guy after all. He's just a gay person. I never seen one of them yet that looked gay. They look very sad to me. We've dumped the Judeo-Christian ethic today, and this is what happens when depraved human nature is free to do its thing. The antediluvians, way back near the beginning, engaged in great wickedness, evil corruption, viciousness, vileness, and violence. And Paul lists a catalog of things that would characterize the coming generation. Among them is this. He says, "The day is coming, they'll be without natural affection, truce breakers, false accusers, incontinent, fierce, despisers of those that are good." And very frankly, that's a picture of our contemporary culture today. We have come to the time of truce breakers, and certainly false accusers are abroad. Now, it does look like we've arrived. The most offensive and disgusting factor to me is that the leader of this group of degenerates called himself Jesus Christ. The blasphemous assumption reveals that he was a religious leader operating a depraved and disgusting religion. And there are many like that abroad in our land today. In another area of our culture, a current magazine reports that a writer and producer of off-Broadway films has turned out a smashing hit. And a hard-boiled newspaper reporter in New York, after he had seen it, wrote this: "It's vicious and vile, the most offensive picture I've ever seen. The producer of that picture says that this one is tame compared to the next one he'll produce. He says it will truly be vile and offensive, and it will also be blasphemous because he's going to portray Jesus Christ." Now, there are two factors I think emerge right now in our contemporary culture. One is that the Lord Jesus Christ is still a controversial person. 1900 years ago, he asked his disciples the question, "Who do men say that I, the Son of Man, am?" They answered that people thought he was John the Baptist, Jeremiah, Elijah, one of the prophets, but they all came short. The world outside didn't have the answer, and it doesn't have the answer today, yet they're still talking about him. Then the second factor is the filth, depravity, corruption, degeneracy, and sex have become a religion again. And that's not new, because all of the pagan religions of the past were based on sex. The female principle in the deities of pagan religions is well known. Religion has always been the greatest curse of mankind. If you doubt that, look at India today. It's got religion. Look at Africa today. Africa has religion. And the very interesting thing is that the United States of America is filled with religion. But religion has been a curse to mankind. And religion always deals with externalities. It deals with rituals, with liturgy, with forms, with rules, with regulations, with ceremonies, with laws, with ordinances, with rites, with orgies and incantations. After all, God gave one religion. That's the Mosaic system. And Christianity is a person, as we've already indicated, and you either have that person or you don't have him. And to have Christ is salvation. That's not religion. However, God did give a religion, the Mosaic system, and he gave it to the nation Israel. And this nation represented religion in the day that Christ came to the earth, and Jerusalem was the religious center of the world. There are four major divisions of the human family, and each gospel is slanted in the direction of the one of these segments. The Gospel of Matthew is written primarily to the nation Israel, and therefore to the religious man. You need a background of the Old Testament to understand Matthew. Matthew is like a swinging door. It swings back into the Old Testament, gathering up more Old Testament prophecies than any other gospel. And it swings into the New Testament farther than any other ones, since only in the Gospel of Matthew is the church mentioned. It was written by an ex-tax gatherer to meet the need of his countrymen. As a tax gatherer, Matthew had a great need, although he was a rich man. When Matthew wrote about himself, he had very little to say. And as Jesus passed forth from there, he saw a man named Matthew sitting at the tax office, and he saith unto him, "Follow me." And he arose and followed him. That's Matthew 9:9. And that's all Matthew has to say. But Mark and Luke tell us that Matthew made our Lord a great feast in his house, invited in all of his friends for dinner. Apparently, he was a wealthy man. Matthew tells us particularly nothing about himself because he is presenting another, the Lord Jesus. Now, the Gospel of Matthew was originally written
2: in the Hebrew language. It's the only New Testament book that was written in Hebrew. How do we know this? Well, Papias, one of the early church fathers, bishop in Asia Minor who lived toward the end of the first century and into the second, turned to Christ under the preaching of Philip and Bartholomew. He's the one who tells us that the Gospel of Matthew was written in Hebrew. And this is what he said. Matthew wrote the oracles of the Lord in the Hebrew tongue, and everyone interpret them as he was able. Eusebius, historian of the third century, wrote, Matthew, having in the first instant delivered his gospel to his countrymen in their own language, afterwards when he was about to leave them and extend his apostolic mission elsewhere, filled up or completed his written gospel for the use of those whom he was leaving behind as a compensation for his absence. And it is interesting to see that Irenaeus and Origen confirm this also. There were church fathers in whom we have great confidence, and then Jerome, who came along much later, but lived in Palestine, and is considered, I think, the most learned of the Latin fathers. He made this statement, Matthew, the publican called Levi, who composed the gospel in the Hebrew tongue for the special use of those Jews who had believed in Christ and no longer followed the shadow of the law after the revelation of the substance of the gospel. Now, these are indeed remarkable statements, and I've taken time to give them to you to let you know how much the gospel of Matthew was slanted toward Israel. I underscore the fact that Hebrew is the language that the Jew would have accepted, and he wouldn't have accepted any other. You'll recall that when Paul was arrested in Jerusalem, the mob was ready to stone him to death, but he was rescued. Then he stood on the stairs, and while the mob still milled about, ready to take him, and he began to speak to them in the Hebrew tongue. And he quieted them down just as the Lord had quieted the waves on the Sea of Galilee. And they listened to him. And after all, that's the language of religion. You remember what the Lord Jesus said to the woman at the well. He said, salvation is of the Jews. That's John 4:22. And Dr. Kurtz, the great German historian, has written, Judaism prepared salvation for mankind, and heathenism prepared mankind for salvation. Also, Dr. Gregory writes, the world religion has been delivered to them. Isn't it amazing that though the other religions of the world are slanted to a particular group of people, the gospel given to a small group in that day is a gospel that's for all mankind? They were to go into all the world and preach the gospel. That's something that ought to cause the critic to think twice. Now, God had prepared these people over the long haul. 2,000 years before Christ came, there was a man living down in Ur of the Chaldees in idolatry, for the whole world had gone into idolatry. And God called this man, Abram, and said, in effect, leave this and come to a land which I'll show you. And God made certain covenants with that man. He promised him a land. He promised him a nation. He promised that he'd be a blessing to the nations of the world, because after the flood and the Tower of Babel, he had to bid goodbye to the human family. But he said to them, I'll be back because I'm going to prepare salvation for this world. And so he prepared the descendants of Abraham, drew them aside from the stream of humanity, segregated them, put them in a place where he could school them and train them, and then scattered them throughout the world for a purpose. There is purpose in what our God does. You can be sure of that. Three dispersions are predicted in the Bible. Also, it predicts that they would be regathered three times. Up to today, all three dispersions have taken place, but only two regatherings. I disagree with those who say that the present nation of Israel is the third regathering. You haven't read the Old Testament. if you come to that conclusion, my beloved, because those prophecies concerning that third regathering have not been fulfilled. The first dispersion took place at the time of Jacob and his family. 70 people went down to Egypt with Jacob. When they came out, they numbered probably 1.5 million. Jacob went down to Egypt at God's direction, and there in the brickyards, God forged in the fires of slavery these people into a nation. Then he took them out into the wilderness, and there he gave them the Mosaic system, a religion. He kept them in that wilderness 40 years to train them and give them the experience of the 40 years with the law. Then at the end of it, Moses wrote Deuteronomy. Deuteronomy is not a repetition of the law, but it's the interpretation of the law with 40 years experience. And God gave to them for the ancient world a doctrinal statement, which most theologians say is the greatest doctrinal statement in the Old Testament. Hear, O Israel, the Lord our God is one Lord, Deuteronomy 6:4. Or let me translate it a little differently. Jehovah our Elohim, our plural God, our triune God, is one Jehovah. God was saying through the Hebrew people to a world of polytheists, thou shalt have no other gods before me. And these people bore that witness. Now they had an influence. When Homer was writing about the gods upon Mount Olympus and the wars at Troy, David, the sweet psalmist of Israel, was singing praises to God. It's recognized today that they so influenced the Greeks that many intelligent Greeks repudiated the gods on Mount Olympus and became monotheistic. Socrates wrote that way, and Plato wrote that way. Out yonder in the Far East, there arose after the Babylonian captivity Zoroastrianism, modern Parsiism, and out of the ancient world they testified to the oneness of God. Where did they get it? They got it from Israel. Hear, O Israel, Jehovah, our triune God, is one Jehovah. Then Israel went into Babylonian captivity because they did turn to idolatry in spite of what God had said. For 70 years they were down yonder in the land of Babylon. Then by the decree of Cyrus, king of Persia, Israel returned to their own land. During this period, Jesus was born. Our Lord said after his rejection, behold, your house is left unto you desolate. Matthew 23:38. There shall not be left here one stone upon another that shall not be thrown down. Matthew 24:2. When, his disciples asked, he said, when you shall see Jerusalem compassed with armies. And in A.D. 70, Titus the Roman came and surrounded that city. He breached the wall and his hordes marched in. Never has there been a slaughter that compared to that. As a result, these people were scattered throughout the world, and they took the synagogue with them to every corner of the empire. That synagogue became the springboard by which Paul and the other apostles preached the gospel in the cities of the Roman Empire. Invariably, they were thrown out of the synagogues, so they took the gospel to the Gentiles. And friends, the gospel of Matthew is particularly slanted to them. And as we're going to see next time, the gospel of Matthew presents a king. And the reason that you have the virgin birth of Jesus in Matthew in his genealogy is because he's a king, and that's very important.
0: We hope that you're finding this series enlightening. 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

Imagine waking up to a world gone silent. Not because it's a holiday, but because everything has changed. Well, that's the moment that Noah faced when he stepped off the ark. This week on Through the Bible, Dr. J. Vernon McGee helps us see how God leads us forward when the old life is gone and the next step isn't clear.

Jesus. Mere mention of his name can calm the storm, heal the broken, raise the dead. At the name of Jesus, I've seen sin-hardened men melted, derelicts transformed, lights of hope put into the eyes of a hopeless child. In the name of Jesus, hatred and bitterness turn to love and forgiveness. Arguments cease. I've heard her mother softly breathe his name at the bedside of a child delirious from fever. And I've watched as that little body grew quiet and the fever brought cool. I've sat beside a dying saint, her body racked with pain. When those final fleeting seconds summoned her last ounce of ebbing strength to whisper her sweetest name, Jesus, Jesus. Embers have tried to destroy it. Philosophies have tried to stamp it out. Tyrants have tried to wash it from the face of the earth with the very blood of those who claimed it. Yet it still stands. And there shall be that final day when every voice that has ever uttered a sound, every voice of Adam's race, shall rise in one mighty chorus to proclaim the name Jesus. For in that day every knee shall bow and every tongue shall confess that Jesus Christ is truly Lord. So you see, it was not mere chance that caused an angel one night long ago to say to a virgin maiden, his name shall be called Jesus. Jesus. Sweet Jesus. Oh, there is something about that name.

Imagine waking up to a world gone silent. Not because it's a holiday, but because everything has changed. Well, that's the moment that Noah faced when he stepped off the ark. This week on Through the Bible, Dr. J. Vernon McGee helps us see how God leads us forward when the old life is gone and the next step isn't clear.

Imagine waking up to a world gone silent. Not because it's a holiday, but because everything has changed. Well, that's the moment that Noah faced when he stepped off the ark. This week on Through the Bible, Dr. J. Vernon McGee helps us see how God leads us forward when the old life is gone and the next step isn't clear.

No song that the choir has sung has been more exciting than "When the Roll is Called Up Yonder, I'll Be There." And today, the brass ensemble, under the direction of Barry Gott, with Ted Smith at the piano and John Innes at the organ, will join the choir as they sing for you.